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1: Next time on APM's Symphony Cast, Andras Nelsons leads the Bavarian Radio Symphony Orchestra in 20th century tone poems of mirth and levity from Richard Strauss and Maurice Ravel. And trumpeter Håkon Hardenberger proves why the New York Times described him as the greatest trumpet player in the galaxy. I'm Steve Seal. That's next time on APM's Symphony Cast.
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0: Joseph Bologna, one of the first musicians of African descent to have a prominent role in European classical music. He was a central part of the music scene in Paris in the 1770s and 1780s, a great violinist, conductor, and composer. He was a master swordsman in the King's Guard and a good pal of Marie Antoinette. Because of those alliances with the monarchy, his music fell out of favor in France after the Revolution. Under Napoleon, his music was banned. Many of his manuscripts were destroyed. Recently, though, Joseph Bologna's work has started to spark the interest of musicians and scholars, and his music is finally getting played more and more in recent years. Joseph Bologna, Chevalier de Saint-Georges. Here is his Symphony No. 1 from a concert in Charleston, South Carolina. Jean Montez conducting the Color of Music Festival Virtuosi.

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3: 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I'm Alec Baldwin. 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
0: Sibling rivalry. It's not always a thing. Take the Williams sisters, who were always each other's number one fans, even when one sister's win came at the expense of the other. When Serena beat Venus in the 2002 French Open, Venus delightedly hopped off the podium, grabbed a camera, and joined the press photographers taking photos of her sister, the champion. Australian guitarists and brothers, Ziggy and Miles Johnston, have each other's backs, too. Each boy got a guitar when he turned five, first Ziggy, then Miles, 2 years later. They took Suzuki lessons together, both went to the Juilliard School, but they found it didn't feel great to face each other in competitions. And as emerging artists, whenever one brother would get offered a solo gig, he'd ask, "Do you want a duo instead?" Unlike Venus and Serena, Ziggy and Miles have officially gone all in as duo partners. No competition, just all the fun of making music together as a package deal. Let's drop in on Ziggy and Miles having a little fun in concert in Clemson, South Carolina. They're playing a musical portrait of composer Chiquinha Gonzaga from the suite Retratos by Radames Natali.

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0: A csárdás is a Hungarian dance that alternates between slow and lyrical, fast and intense. We heard Pequeña csárdás, a little csárdás, written by the father of flamenco jazz, Spanish composer Pedro Iturralde. The Cirrus Quartet gave that performance as part of the Interlaken Presents series at Dendrinos Recital Hall in Interlaken, Michigan. Hey, are you sleeping? Are you sleeping? There's no sleeping in chamber music. A wake-up call from Adolphus Hailstork coming up next on APM's Performance Today.
1: In his Third Symphony, Gustav Mahler depicts nature's rude awakening from a winter's sleep. He also evokes lighter moments, like a jolly animal's dance in the forest. On the next Chicago Symphony Orchestra program, Klaus Mäkelä conducts Mahler's Third Symphony. 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
0: Illustrious American composer Adolphus Hailstork celebrates his 85th birthday this year. Among his compositions, quite a few works written in response to difficult or violent moments in history. Hailstork says, as a composer, he hopes he can encourage people to contemplate the subject at hand. And he adds, quote, "Music is comforting for some, and for other people, it's awakening. I have no interest in lulling people to sleep." Here's a piece from 1985, his piano trio, a piece that opens with a lament in remembrance of the Jewish Holocaust. Daniel Epstein is at the piano, Xiao Wang playing the violin, and Ben Larson on cello. They gave this concert at the Manhattan School of Music in New York City. The piano trio

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I wish I could channel the voice of Alistair Cook, whose velvet tones were heard immediately after that piece of music at the beginning of the BBC production's Masterpiece Theatre for many years. Hi there, this is Bo McLachlan, and yes, you are tuned in to Exploring Music, not to Masterpiece Theatre. This week, we've been asking the question, okay, what else you got? We're asking this of composers who wrote one big hit tune by which they are very well known. Even when we recognize the piece of music and can't begin to say the composer's name, I think that's the case here. The composer who actually wrote what we call the theme to Masterpiece Theatre is Jean-Joseph Mouret, born in France in Avignon, 1682. That makes him about 3 years older than Bach and Handel, just to make a sort of yardstick there. Mouret's father was a wealthy silk merchant in Avignon and loved music. Both Jean Bertrand, the father, and his wife Madeleine saw to it that their son perfected himself in the art of music, as they said later in a letter. They sent him off to the cathedral school where Rameau was the organist. Later on, Mouret made his way to Paris, became involved in the opera, and became also an organist at Notre Dame Cathedral from time to time, where he would have written such fanfares for trumpet and drums and organ. We just heard in that performance three German brothers, the Leuben brothers, Hannes, Wolfgang, and Bernhard. They're sort of like the Tijuana brass of modern classical German trumpet players. They were playing with Simon Preston, the great organist of Westminster Abbey. And that piece is simply called the Rondo, from a symphony of fanfares from Mouret. So, okay, Jean-Joseph, that's a marvelous piece. We've enjoyed it for years. Now we know your name. So, what else do you have? Well, let's listen to this little dramatic scene. We're going to be hearing a tenor singing the part of a woman. The tenor is Richard Dugay with the ensemble L'Arion, and this is the story of Andromeda.

stricken by horror and by fear, Andromeda awaited a harsh death. It's the story of Andromeda and Perseus, told to us in music by Jean-Joseph Mouret, the composer of the theme to Masterpiece Theater. This is one of his other creations. In this performance, we heard a marvelous ensemble from Quebec in French Canada, the Ensemble Arion, with Richard Dugay, the tenor, telling us the story of Andromeda and Perseus. That was music from the early 18th century. Let's leap ahead, nearly 150 years, and move south from Paris to Milan to meet our next composer. I think we'll listen to an orchestral piece of his, and we'll see if we can guess who in the world this might be.

It's a slim and charming piece, isn't it? Riccardo Muti conducting the Filarmonica della Scala, a scherzo marked presto e con elegancia. Lively, extremely lively, I guess, and with some elegance. That's music of Alfredo Catalani. Do you know that name? Born in Lucca in 1854. The Grove Dictionary article on Catalani reads, "The musical families of Lucca include the Catalani as well as the Boccherini and the Puccini. These were all big musical families, and for a long time, a century or more. In fact, Alfredo Catalani was about 3 or 4 years older than Giacomo Puccini, and he had a slight advantage in getting some of his operas produced before Puccini." Let's hear an aria now from Catalani's most famous opera, which was given its premiere at La Scala in Milan, conducted by Arturo Toscanini in 1892. And Toscanini liked this opera so much that he named one of his daughters after it. Her name was Valli. The opera is La Valli. It's a woman's name. She's the heroine of the opera. It's set in the Tyrol, in the mountains, in a little mountainside village. And Valli is being asked to marry a boy that she doesn't love. And she says, "I'm going to take myself up into the mountainside and I may not come back." In fact, this opera ends tragically. She throws herself into the path of an avalanche. But first she sings this glorious aria. Here is Renee Fleming singing the aria "E ben ne andrò lontana" from La Valli of Alfredo Catalani.

René Fleming, singing music of Alfredo Catalani from the opera La Vallée. Charles McCarris conducting the London Philharmonic Orchestra in that performance. Some of you who are real film buffs may recall a marvelous French film from around 1980-81, I think it was. The film was called Diva, and it had to do with an American soprano, statuesque figure, marvelous singer, sort of along the lines of Leontine Price or Jesse Norman. In the film, in the story, this soprano refuses to allow a recording of her voice, but somebody sneaks in to hear her concert in Paris where she sings this aria and bootlegs a recording. It's worth a look. Have a look at Diva, and you'll be hearing the music of Alfredo Catalani. So Alfredo, that's a great aria, and that's the only piece of your music I've ever heard before this week. So what else you got? Well, here's an answer given us by Jose Cura, who's not only the tenor, he's also the conductor in this performance.

0: Jose Cura, singing and conducting, which is no mean trick. I've seen a lot of people play the piano and conduct or stand up in front of the orchestra and lead a Mozart violin concerto and conduct at the same time. But singing and conducting. Anyway, it sounds fantastic. Jose Cura, who's from Argentina, singing music of Alfredo Catalani. From the opera Lorelei, we heard the aria Nel Verde Maggio. 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
0: With apologies to Billy Joel, we're in an opera state of mind right now. So let's move to France and listen to a couple of composers who are very well known for their operas, Charles Gounod and Georges Bizet. In the case of Gounod, his great masterpieces are Faust and Romeo and Juliet, and Carmen, of course, is Bizet's. But they wrote a lot of other music, not just for the opera, and they have a connection which is very interesting to explore. Let's start with Gounod. Here's the Soldiers' Chorus from Faust.

The Soldiers' Chorus from Faust of Charles Gounod. That was Richard Hickox conducting the London Symphony Orchestra and Chorus. Faust was premiered in Paris in 1859, and for 50 years, it was the most popular opera in repertoire all over the world. It's interesting, then, to think of Gounod writing a very different kind of music just a couple of years before, a symphony, which seems, in many ways, the utter opposite of an opera. It's a classical form. It's derived from Italian composers originally and then German and Austrian composers. And there are no words. There's no story to tell. Let's see what happens when we turn Charles Gounod loose on the symphonic form. This is the Symphony No. 1 in D major. Neville Marriner conducts the Academy of St. Martin in the Fields.

charming, isn't that? A classical symphony by a romantic French opera composer, Charles Gounod's Symphony No. 1 in D Major. We heard the first movement, the Allegro Molto, Novel Mariner, and the Academy of St. Martin in the Fields. Gounod was born in 1818. He was 20 years old when Georges Bizet was born. And when Bizet was about 20, he had come to Paris and was studying composition with Gounod. Gounod showed him the symphony, which we've just heard, and said, why don't you try something like that? The French at that time were very big on imitating great masters. To this day, if you go to the Louvre, you'll see young painters trying to make copies, trying to learn from the great masters in the museum there. The same principle can be applied to music. So here now is Georges Bizet imitating his teacher. Let's hear just the first measures to remind ourselves of how Gounod's symphony started. He starts in D major, has a little A major triad, and we're on our way in D. Now drop that key down to C major, and let's listen to Georges Bizet, the 20-year-old student, imitating his master.

Isn't that marvelous? I got a little of my info wrong. Bizet was only 17 years old when he made that piece, imitating his teacher, Charles Gounod. The first movement of the Symphony in C of Georges Bizet, composed in 1855, that was the St. Paul Chamber Orchestra under Hugh Wolfe playing the first movement. Bizet put that piece away. It was never heard. Not until 1935, Felix Weingartner, a great German conductor, led a performance in Basel in Switzerland. The piece was nearly lost. Yet it's very interesting to put it side by side with Gounod's piece because I actually prefer the student to the master here. I like Bizet's symphony more. Bizet was hardly a one-trick pony. He wrote so much beautiful music, a lot of stage music, marvelous piece for a production of The Woman of Arles. We call this La Lisienne. There are other operas, the Pearl Fishers, particularly the Girl of Perth. But it's Carmen for which Bizet is best known. He composed it in 1875, and it was a flop. The boys who came down from the jockey club to hear the second act and see their mistresses dance on stage were disappointed not to find dancing in Carmen, which had been a feature of French opera all throughout the 19th century. So they booed, and the audience kind of took over and helped them out. Poor Bizet went off to the countryside that summer and wrote to a friend. He said, "Music is such a glorious art and such a hideous profession." He was busying himself by writing some dance music for Carmen, which we're going to be hearing now. And it worked. But too late for Bizet. He died right after composing these additions to his opera, his great masterpiece, Carmen. He didn't know that over the next 25 years, it would surpass his teacher and become the most performed opera in the history of the world. Here's an amazing recording, late in the career of the great Arturo Toscanini. This is a concert from February of 1953 at Carnegie Hall. The Carmen Suite No. 1, Toscanini and the NBC.

fantastic. Toscanini was 84 years old when he conducted that performance at Carnegie Hall in 1953 with the NBC Symphony. We heard the Carmen Suite No. 1 of Georges Bizet. And if that doesn't sound like your recordings that you're used to, it's because Toscanini, the great purist, the man who was so known for his dedication to the composer's text, rearranged the Carmen Suite. Not only in the order, he did a little bit of orchestrational touch-up. And that's all the time I think we have for asking this question. Okay, what else do you have? I want to get back to Catalani just as we're on our way out of here, though. I found a charming little waltz, Alfredo Catalani. This is played by Pietro Spada and Giorgio Cozzolino.

0: 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Our production assistants are Ella Pinsloop, Eric Opland, Adela Skoronsky, and Weston Williams. Rebecca Neistat is the WFMT production and syndication manager. 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I'm Bill McLaughlin. 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

0: Dang, getting you pumped for a Friday, I guess. Some powerful jazz-like rhythms punching through that third movement of Rachmaninoff's Symphonic Dances, his Opus 45. Enrique Batiste at the podium conducting the Royal Philharmonic.
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0: 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Adam Fischer at the podium there, conducting the Austro-Hungarian Haydn Orchestra.
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0: 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Felix Mendelssohn's first in A major, his opus 18, House Music, performing.
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0: A beautiful, vibrant conversation between violinist Anansufi Mutter and pianist Lambert Orcus. 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

0: music that was a hit on stage and on the Thames. George Frideric Handel's Water Music Suite No. 3 in G, John Elliott Gardiner conducting the English Baroque Soloists.
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0: Well, maybe it is that time to get up and read your morning paper. The morning paper's Waltz by Johann Strauss Jr., the Vienna Johann Strauss Orchestra performing. I'm Melanie Renata. Thanks for sharing some time and space with me this morning. Be good to yourself today, and be good to your neighbor too, okay?
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0: the Royal Concertgebouw Orchestra and Bernard Haitink with the Rondo from Brahms Serenade No. 1. Straight ahead, you'll hear a march from Gustav Holst.
1: In his Third Symphony, Gustav Mahler depicts nature's rude awakening from a winter's sleep. He also evokes lighter moments, like a jolly animal's dance in the forest. On the next Chicago Symphony Orchestra program, Klaus Mäkelä conducts Mahler's Third Symphony. 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
0: Gustav Holst was a big believer and a champion of the local ensemble. He crafted this next piece as a challenge for a national brass band competition. The opening march captures the soul of a British folk song with a little modern drive to it. Eugene Corcoran leads the North Texas Wind Symphony. Here's the march from Holst's Moorside Suite.

0: Sir Charles Mackerras and the Prague Chamber Orchestra with the opening movement from Mozart's Jupiter Symphony. Coming up, you'll hear an operatic fantasy on four hands, and then a sunny Italian concerto for the classical guitar. You stay right there.
1: You would imagine he would do a stab through the heart at, you know, as the loudest, most catastrophic event. It's not. It's quiet. There's a piercing trumpet note. It's the pain after you've been hit with something really badly. The pain often comes later. And then it just sort of fades away and the dawn disappears in a single pluck of a string.
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0: Giuseppe Martucci lived for just the massive emotional scale of the opera house, yet he chose to take that energy and channel it through the intimate lens of the keyboard. In this Fantasia, he takes little bits from Verdi's Un ballo in maschera and transforms them into some next-level dialogue forehands. Here's pianists Pietro Spada and Giorgio Cozzolino. This is Martucci's Fantasia on Un ballo in maschera.

0: guitarist Eduardo Fernandez and the English Chamber Orchestra with the third movement of Tedesco's Guitar Concerto No. 1.
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0: And there goes that procession fading away. Eric Kunzel and the Cincinnati Pops Orchestra with Fate from Claude Debussy. Straight ahead, I'll bring out the theatrics with some Arthur Sullivan.
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0: Nicholas Harnoncourt and the Berlin Philharmonic with the finale to Schubert's Third Symphony. I'm Vernon Neal. 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

0: the Segedia from Georges Bizet's Carmen, performed by the Prague Philharmonic Orchestra. Saul Gabetta was the cellist. Straight ahead, you'll take a trip to the ballet bar with the Royal Danish Philharmonic.
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0: This next suite puts you right in the mix in a conversation between the woodwinds. It was written to highlight the many distinct personalities you'd find in a modern wind ensemble. Here's the little suite.

0: massive. That was the Vienna Philharmonic performing Emmanuel Chabrier's Fête Polonaise from The King in Spite of Himself from Emmanuel Chabrier. I'm Vernon Neal. 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

0: In his Third Symphony, Gustav Mahler depicts nature's rude awakening from a winter's sleep. He also evokes lighter moments, like a jolly animal's dance in the forest. On the next Chicago Symphony Orchestra program, Klaus Mäkelä conducts Mahler's Third Symphony. Next time with the CSO, I'm Lisa Simeone.
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0: Live from NPR News in Washington, I'm Korva Coleman. Millions of Americans will hit the road this holiday weekend with gasoline prices near a four-year high. NPR's Scott Horsley reports on the unofficial start to the summer driving season.
1: High gasoline prices don't seem to have dampened our national fondness for road trips. AAA says a record 45 million people are expected to travel this weekend, including more than 39 million by car. Filling the tank will cost more. The average price of regular gasoline is $4.55 a gallon. That's up about $1.36 from this time last year. The spike in gas prices caused by the U.S. war with Iran is pushing inflation higher. That'll be a challenge for incoming Federal Reserve Chairman Kevin Warsh. He's being sworn in at the White House today by President Trump. U.S. stocks opened higher this morning. Asian stocks were also up overnight, with Japan's Nikkei average climbing to a record high. Scott Horsley, NPR News, Washington.
0: Secretary of State Marco Rubio is attending a NATO summit in Sweden. He says the U.S. should consistently question the value of the Western military alliance.
2: If you go back 30 years, there's never been a time in which there hasn't been a debate in American politics about what our presence and our contribution to NATO should be. And that is always driven by what is the value of NATO to the United States. I understand NATO's valuable to Europe, and it should be. It also has to be valuable to the United States.
0: Rubio is also talking about European countries that denied the Trump administration the use of their military bases as the U.S. launched its war on Iran. Some European countries were blindsided by the start of the war, and many oppose it. Rubio's visit comes as President Trump appears to have reversed himself on one matter. Writing online, Trump says the United States will now deploy 5,000 of its troops to Poland. That comes after he recently said the U.S. would withdraw 5,000 troops from Germany. Trump was vexed after Germany's leader criticized the war. Venezuelan officials have released a few dozen political prisoners, but the head of Venezuela's National Assembly had announced hundreds of prisoners would be released by the end of the week. NPR's Kerry Khan reports among those freed are three of the longest-held political prisoners in Venezuela.
3: Less than 40 detainees had been released from Venezuelan prisons as of Thursday morning, according to the human rights group Foro Penal. Jorge Rodriguez, the head of the National Assembly and the brother of the interim president, had said 300 prisoners would be released on humanitarian grounds. Authorities did release three men, former police officers, who had spent each more than 20 years in Venezuelan custody. They were convicted in connection to the deaths of protesters during a 2002 opposition march. Human rights groups say there are at least 400 political prisoners still held in jails, despite an amnesty law passed this year and pledges of more releases this week, including from President Trump. Kerry Khan, NPR News.
0: You're listening to NPR. The World Health Organization is changing its risk guidance for the Ebola outbreak in Democratic Republic of the Congo. WHO Director General Tedros Adhanom Ghebreyesus says there are as many as 750 suspected cases, and he expects more. He says the regional risk for Ebola cases is high, but a global threat remains low. For the first time, a Planned Parenthood organization is prescribing abortion medication for patients who are not pregnant. NPR's Selena Simmons-Duffin reports the service allows patients to have the medication at home in case they need it.
4: The new service is called Just In Case Abortion Pills, and it's being offered by Planned Parenthood Great Northwest, Hawaii, Alaska, Indiana, and Kentucky. Rebecca Gibran is the CEO.
5: As evidence supporting this model of care has continued to grow, and with supportive policy environments in Washington and in Hawaii, this really is the right time for us to step into this space.
4: The service is available to residents of Washington and Hawaii. They can get it via telehealth or in person at 16 health centers. Demand for getting abortion medication to have on hand spikes when abortion restrictions are in the news. Selena Simmons-Duffin, NPR News.
0: NASCAR Cup Series champion Kyle Busch has died suddenly, according to his racing team. He was 41. The statement says he had been hospitalized with a severe illness. Busch had just won a race last week in Delaware. Kyle Busch raced for more than 20 years and won 63 NASCAR Cup races. I'm Korva Coleman, NPR News.
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10: 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Hope your weekend plans are looking wonderful on this Memorial Day weekend we have coming up ahead. And today on Let's Hear It, we'll be discussing a fantastic opportunity to see a great musical next week and beyond, starting on Thursday, May 28th at Farmers Alley Theater. It's Into the Woods by Stephen Sondheim. And live in the studio this morning, I have the artistic director of Farmers Alley Theater, Jeremy Koch, along with the director and one of the stars of the show, director Leonard Sullivan, and Dana Dantzler, who plays the witch. Welcome, everybody.
11: Thanks for having us.
10: Great to have you here.
11: Yes, always.
10: Into the Woods is one of Sondheim's most famous musicals. And if you haven't seen Sondheim before, it's a great, great place to start. And I can't help but recommend the intimate setting of Farmers Alley Theater. There's a whole lot of pluses to that, to feeling the action and emotion and music up close, and from Western Michigan's and from Kalamazoo's professional theater. It's
11: yes.
10: A great way to get started.
11: Thank you, Kara. Yeah, we are, Farmers Alley is really happy, excited, and proud to be producing our first Stephen Sondheim book musical. We have done some reviews. You might remember Sondheim on Sondheim and some other ways we pay tribute to that iconic composer. But this is the first time this is an actual, you know, scripted piece of theater. And James Lapine wrote a brilliant book to go along with Sondheim's music. And so we wanted to do it in a different way because it is the story, as you know, Jack and the Beanstalk, Cinderella, Rapunzel, you know, characters like that. The music, a lot of people know and love this music. So we thought, if people have seen it a bunch of times, maybe we can do it in a different way. And I approached the wonderfully brilliant Leonard Sullivan, and I said, could we do something a little different? Could we maybe do like a small cast version and maybe, you know, have it be a little more engaging, interactive, immersive, maybe in the round, ? And he said, let me think about that. And then he came back to me and said, yeah, it's a challenge, but I'm up to it. And he definitely is. Show is in really good hands with Leonard, our music director, Brendan Vincent, a killer cast and an amazing team of designers and stage managers and crew. So we're really excited.
10: Tell us more about how to get tickets. And
11: well, of course. You can call 269-343-2727 or go to our website at farmersalleytheater.com. And they're pretty much sold out. So because it's been selling so well, and we're grateful, thank you, Kalamazoo, we've had to add lots of shows to the original two-week run and then extend it to a third weekend. So now it runs from May 28th through June 14th. But really, the best tickets available are Saturday, June 13th at 2 or Sunday, June 14th at 7. Those are really the only chances to get some decent seats.
10: Okay, folks. Good luck. The website is farmersalleytheater.com. And as you said, 343-2727. I have a small story to tell, Leonard. Just last week, or was it the week before, there was this massive international piano festival in town, and a a new artist was announced who won a $300,000 prize for being a great jazz artist. And it was called the Larry J. Bell Jazz Artist Award, and it went to Sullivan Fortner, who I then called Leonard Sullivan, and you are the reason why.
12: Oh, I'm so sorry to him, but I love the tribute to me.
10: I mean, who is, you know, you and I have talked before, but very meaningfully, you are an alum of Western Michigan University, and your imprint on the world of professional theater is so far beyond one track. I mean, as director, as choreographer, as actor, it's been just so stellar. And so when I think of Sullivan, I think of Leonard Sullivan.
12: Oh, well, thank you for that. That's really, really kind. And I have been very fortunate with the many projects in the career I've been able to sort of navigate.
10: Now, Into the Woods, of course you're familiar with this musical.
12: I grew up with this musical. I did it in high school. I played Jack. I did it at high school, and we used to attend thespian festivals. So we took the show to the International Thespian Festival in Lincoln, Nebraska, and performed it on the main stage there. And so then I also did it at Western. My senior year at Western Michigan, I played the same role, and I played Jack at Western. So this show has always been special because it was my first Sondheim too. And I remember listening to what we call MIDI tracks. So we had this like keyboard, we put a little disc in and it would help us learn the music. And I couldn't even fathom learning It's Your Fault. I didn't, it's a really fast patter song.
10: And I
12: remember being like 15 and being like, we can't do that. But we could, and we did, and I was the first theater experience where like us as students gathered to really like learn and want to deep dive into the show, in high school. So then after that, I learned all the other Sondheim musicals because I wanted to just experience them. And you know, we know he's one of the great music theater writers. So I do love this piece, and I was really thrilled to return to it.
10: Now, why is he one of the great music theater writers to you?
12: Well, to me, I think it's because he dealt in a lot of realism in the way other musicals were dealing sort of in fantasy. I also think the music, he didn't mind it being complex and leading the mood of the moment or the songs through, you know, blue notes and off notes and rhythms, and it sort of helps you to act the piece with how he's written the melody. Whereas sometimes it's just a lovely song that you interpret yourself. But I think he leads you where he wants the emotion to go by, whether it being staccato and almost atonal at times, or really gentle. But even sometimes when it's gentle, you still come in on the offbeat, just to keep you on your toes or keep. So I and then the lyrics. I don't think we had someone writing lyrics quite as profound as his, especially in the 70s. You know, that was a real transitional period. So this is long before Into the Woods. So that's why I love Sondheim so much.
10: Did you ever meet Sondheim?
12: I did not. I've seen him from across a room before. So mm-hmm. I've been in the same room, but yeah. I did not get a chance to meet him.
10: He, till the end of his life, would go out and watch shows.
12: Yes, you would see him out and about all the time in New York. Yeah. He was really supportive of new artists, especially. If you want to really find a new artist, a new musical, which is just so inspiring that even till the end, he really wanted to support new writers who are doing something new and interesting.
10: Exactly. I love how you expressed all of that about, I think you're right, about why Sondheim is important for the reasons you listed. And Dana, you're listening along here too, and having performed Sondheim, and you've performed Into the Woods, you said, when we were just briefly talking, but what other experience do you have with Sondheim's musicals?
13: Actually, this is my first Sondheim musical that I've ever done.
10: Well, sorry, folks, I lied.
13: No, it's quite all right.
10: Oh.
13: Yeah, so this is just fully bursting into a Sondheim piece, a piece this big, Into the Woods. I didn't know quite what I thought I was getting myself into, you know? However, with with our lovely leader here, you know, he's really been able to kind of like propel us forward. Kind of we're starting to like add on layers and really start to really focus on who these characters really are and developing them. So I'm excited about continuing on with the process. We just finished blocking yesterday, and so we're about to just continue to stack and stack, so I'm looking forward to it.
10: So as mentioned, the cast is filled with fairy tale characters, and the character you play is arguably the most complicated, the most pivotal character, the witch, who is set, she's rejected by most of the other characters.
13: She's an outcast.
10: She's an outcast. Mm-hmm. And by the end of the show, viewers will have changed their minds so thoroughly, perhaps, about this their opinions on this character.
13: Sure.
10: I love that.
13: I do, too. It's so interesting because she comes out in the beginning as just such this evil, hideous beast situation. And then you realize that, you know, she had the reasons she's become this

0: diligently driving and plotting and trying to figure out things. Mm-hmm. And then you realize, finally, why she is plotting and trying to figure out those things.
1: Exactly. And also has a perhaps a better understanding of reality.
0: Absolutely.
1: You know, she can assess the situation better than most of the other characters. And as we may find out later this hour, if we dip into the score a bit, has one of the most affecting songs in the entire show.
0: Definitely.
1: Well, why don't we jump into the score just so we can get a taste for it. Also, I can serve some of the jasmine tea that's been oversteeping over there right now. So if you've just tuned in, my guests are the director, Leonard Sullivan, one of the cast members, Dana Dantzler, and artistic director of Farmer's Alley Theater, Jeremy Koch, talking about Stephen Sondheim's Into the Woods, which opens next Thursday. Very few seats are left. You'll want to go online to farmersalleytheater.com. Leonard, we're going to start near the end of this first sequence, which is kind of a tour de force, right? It's just each character introduced.
2: Yeah, it's pretty amazing that he wrote a full scene of song that takes about 10 minutes and brings you into the world of every single sort of character, and then they all sort of clash as they all have to go into the woods to find their different dreams or their different or even to survive and their different circumstances. And that's how they begin to intertwine. So that's what this piece is.
1: And let's name some of them, the characters.
2: Oh, yeah, it's Cinderella. So she's going to Mother's grave. I should say, I know we're going to get to commercial, but what I do love is that Sondheim went back to the Grimm's fairy tales. So some of these fairy tales that Disney has done, it's not that story. It's the story of the actual writers who wrote it. So like Cinderella is going to her mother's grave, which is the Grimm's fairy tale version, not a fairy's godmother, you know. So she's going to the woods for that. Jack is going to sell the cow, Jack and the Jack and the Beanstalk. And then you have the baker and the baker's wife, which is an original story from this. They need a few items to retrieve to have a child. And then you have Cinderella's family who are just going to the ball. And so they're all going into the woods for different reasons and different. Oh, Little Red Riding Hood.
0: Of course.
2: She's going to Granny's house. So they are going for different reasons.
1: And this is where we meet them all at the beginning of the show. We'll be back again. This is a non-commercial break, by the way. And here's music from the original Broadway cast of Into the Woods.
3: Good night, Father.
4: Look what I found in Father's hunting jacket.
3: 6 beans. We'll take them with us.
4: No, the spell is on my house. Only I can lift the spell.
3: The spell is on our house.
4: No.
3: We must lift the spell.
4: You are not to come, and that is final. Now, what am I to return with?
3: You don't remember? The cow is white as milk. The cape as red as blood. The hair as yellow as corn. The slipper as pure as gold.
4: The cow is white as milk. The cape as red.
5: And so the baker reluctantly set off to meet the enchantress's demand. As for Cinderella,
3: I still wish to go to the festival.
4: The cow is white as milk.
3: The cow

0: That's how Into the Woods opens, the introduction of all these fairy tale characters with their very serious wants, and the woods is supposed to be where all of their dreams come true. Leonard, tell us about the junior version of Into the Woods.
1: Oh, the junior version of Into the Woods is only Act One, actually. They end the whole show at Act One. Funny enough, even the original show on Broadway, when they were in previews, people left at intermission and didn't realize that there was more show. So I actually think that To Be Continued, that happens at the end of Act One, was added during previews because the audience left. They thought they had seen a full musical. But it's really about Act Two. What happens after we dream about these sort of fairy tales and don't know what the consequences are? You know what I mean? Like, so for Cinderella, it's like, I want a prince and I want to get out of my situation, but what is his personality? What is his character? What does that mean? Same thing with like the baker and the baker's wife. You know, well, they finally get what they want, but do they have room to grow with the things that they had wished for? So it's about thinking those fantasies through to the end and what the reality will set in for.
0: And I think this is, when you referred to Sondheim as someone who really tackled more mature subjects, even with this fairy tale setting, he really makes us think about exactly that, consequences of our of getting what we wish.
1: Mm-hmm.
0: What an interesting idea for a musical, my goodness. And his own life story, I think a lot of folks know about it. He had a difficult childhood. He had a mother who was somewhat rejecting of him. And that plays into this in a way, too, but in a way that, because it's art and he can control it, mm-hmm. and James Lapine, of course, contributes, it somehow, it goes beyond any one personal story.
1: Yes.
0: Yeah.
1: Yes.
0: So much to think about with this one.
1: It is a lot to think about. I also want to go back and give a little bit of tribute to my friend Jeremy here. So while I was doing Ride the Cyclone, he approached me about this idea. And I do want to let people know, if you're Into the Woods purist, you're going to be in for a surprise. And where I don't want to give all of it away, I will say we're doing a 10-person cast. And some of them are playing multiple characters in this version, which was the fun part for me at home, figuring out how to get these characters from one character to the other. And what it does is that it not only lets you just participate in the story as it is, but it also adds another layer of watching really great actors transform in front of you, as opposed to a new person coming on. Sometimes you're going to watch them transform from one character right before your eyes, and you see the really great work some of the actors are doing to create that. And it's pretty spectacular at times. You know what I mean? Like, I'm really excited to see where we will be in a week. But already, sometimes I'm like, wow, I thought this would work, but this actor really took this to the next level. And it adds to the light nature of Act One, the funness of it all, so that we really bring it home Act Two. I'm really excited that it was presented to me. I was excited that I got to try and do it. And it was a first for me. The round was a first for me. This version was a first for me. So I like the challenges. I'm a yes person. Sometimes I just say yes or maybe. Let me think about it longer. But I enjoyed being offered the challenges. The piece is already, you know, any Sondheim show is hard to sing. So adding
0: as
1: this
0: you
1: on.
0: Explained with the MIDI story,
1: yeah.
0: of having to completely the woodshed that.
1: Yes. You know, so adding that on to this element of, you know, I think one character came out the other day, like with the wrong voice, like they forgot to change back to another voice. And I at first I didn't notice, and I was like, oh, he thinks he's this other character, because you know, because that's what I did with them, you know. Then I was like, oh no. Then he came off, he was like, I messed that up, didn't I? I was like, that's what rehearsal's for. I've asked a lot of you. It's okay that, you know, you had a little brain fart there, but it's been fun.
0: Well, let's not name that particular actor, but we should name others in the cast. Including some of the local talent that has been rounded up for this production. One I'm thinking of is the mysterious man.
1: Yes. our very own Jay Burkoff, right, who's the head of the music theater program here at Western. And he was after me, but we've had a really great relationship over the years, and mm-hmm. I come back. So when he actually, you know, presented the idea, just like any other actors, like I'd be really interested in doing this. And I thought it was a great idea. I think it's a great idea, not just because he's a strong actor, but, you know, now his theater kids are going to see what that kind of life career is like and the work he does. And so it's pretty amazing. And he's so good in the show. So I'm really happy to have him. And he's so happy to be there. And that's even more special.
0: That's funny. I mean, he's so used to being the director.
1: Yes, yes. And boss. He's definitely an actor in this one. I have to be like, Jay, be quiet. He's like, it's my turn. I get to play with the other actors now. It's been so long. And, he's a joy to have and really, really great in the show.
0: Now, who's in the role that you once played?
1: Oh, Jack Austin, who just graduated from the music theater program here at Western. And, you know, I think people in this area know him as a vocal talent because he was on the show The Voice. I know him as an actor. I think he's a really great actor, and I'm really excited to see what he does in New York. He's so focused and truly intense. And when you think of Jack, you can sort of play him a bit ditzy, but he really dives in, and I really have enjoyed working for him. And to me, he'll be an actor first and a singer second, which is huge when we know how big his voice is, you know.
0: So, he was Sweeney. Yes. Sweeney Todd just at the end of the school year here. So has he mentioned how different his character?
1: It is, but I think he's played Jack in the past. Okay. So I think what he's having fun with this version is you know, Milky White is an actor, not a plastic object. So
0: the cow,
1: yeah, yeah. Yes, Milky White the cow. So it's been fun for him actually working off another actor, creating that relationship. So Jack is having a good time as well. But yeah, what an extraordinary talent.
0: I'm sorry, Dana. I've been not focusing enough my questions toward you. So watch out.
2: You're quite all right.
0: In the show, I guess I should ask about maybe Rapunzel, who you would have a number of scenes with. Well, you have scenes with everybody, but
1: but the Rapunzel scenes are quite impactful.
0: Yeah,
2: definitely.
0: And who is playing Rapunzel in this?
1: Sydney.
0: Show? Okay.
1: Sydney Harrison, who is a local here. She was in Jersey Boys, and I had her in Beautiful. She played Marilyn. I choreographed Beautiful. I didn't direct it. But she was Marilyn Ward, and I think she's a fantastic local talent. So, yeah, talk about working with Sydney a little bit, those scenes.
2: Yeah, I mean, they are pretty intense. You know, we find that she hasn't birthed her, but she has taken care of her for all of her life, and she keeps her locked up in a tower.
0: That's why she's up in that tower. Being protected from the world.
2: Absolutely. And I think that has something that's indicative of like what the witch's experience has been in her past. So, you know, there's also like a bit of a feud, and we'll find out what that is in the show, of course. I mean, for those who haven't seen the show yet. But where was I even? In this, completely lost my train of thought. Okay.
1: But they have excellent chemistry together.
0: Sure.
1: It's beautiful to watch the scene where...
0: Actually, I'd like to just get back to, I mean, you were talking about how new things are for you, and even though you're familiar with the show, trying new things, but this is all brand new for you, Dana. What is actually the last role you played before coming to Kalamazoo to take this one on?
2: Oh, I played Hannah in Come From Away.
0: In Come From Away. Wow.
2: Yeah. We actually did the show together in Mult Jupiter, Leonard and I. Yeah.
0: Oh, fantastic.
2: Yeah.
0: So you already were acquainted, not through Western, but through theater since.
2: We were in school together.
0: You
2: at the
0: were
2: same
0: in
2: time.
0: School together.
2: Yeah.
0: Okay.
2: Yeah, so, a few years older.
1: Yeah, so Dana was a few years after me, and then we also did Book of Mormon together.
2: Yeah.
0: Oh, my goodness. What are some of those the highlights since you left Western?
2: I mean, what a whirlwind. That was so many years ago. But, I experienced doing a couple Broadway shows and off-Broadway shows and regional theater and national tours and cruise ships.
1: Can you please name them?
0: Yeah. Well, let's hear what the show is.
1: The national tours.
2: Yeah. Oh, well, Book of Mormon, Color Purple.
1: As?
2: Seeley for Color Purple.
0: Mm-hmm. Oh, my goodness.
2: Yes, and then Swang with Mormon. And then for Broadway, I did like a little stint there as well. And then I was did a show called Waitress. And I did multiple characters in there. I was a swing, and then I ended up being a Nurse Norma. And I had like a small brief contract for Becky for a moment there too. So,
0: where do you live in the New York area?
2: I do. I'm in Brooklyn.
0: In Brooklyn, your voice, is that something that you've kind of grown up with, knowing you could sing?
2: I don't want to toot my own horn or anything like that, but I have been singing since I think I was about 2 years old, just standing in the my mom would tell me that I was just standing in the back seat just singing, and I just never stopped.
0: What I think that some singers have this power to collect emotion in, and by using very subtle timing or allowing emotion and technique together, and that what are some of the singers you've taken the most inspiration from? Yeah,
2: that's a really great question. I guess I pull a lot from gospel musicians.
0: Yeah.
2: I like to look back at some of the older like jazz ages. I like to listen to like some Lena Horne, Eartha Kitt. I'd like to listen to Motown songs. Those are some of the stuff, the music that inspires me the most, and that with gospel music as well.
0: Also, those are the days of analog recording. Like today, you kind of have to maybe listen through some layers to hear the raw voice, and sounds like you really gravitate to that.
2: I do. Well, I do appreciate the albums that they can't re-record over. Yeah. So I enjoy hearing some mess ups and an extra like trumpet sound or a squeak,
0: one take recording.
2: Absolutely, yeah. And but still sounding so wonderful. And I appreciate that more because it demonstrates like the rawness of it all, you know.
0: Now in music theater, there's singing and there's acting and there's movement and dance. For you, when you were balancing all three, what did you feel like you had to do the most work?
2: Oh, movement,
0: dancing,
2: absolutely. Definitely dancing. I'm a mover, but I'm not a ballerina by any means.
0: So.
2: And as I get older, it's a little bit harder to retain all of that information in a short span of time. But you know, So it's, I'm definitely more of a singer act. It actually depends, because sometimes I'm more of a stronger actor than a singer in a particular show. And then sometimes I'm a stronger singer than an actor.
0: Oh, my goodness.
2: But never a strongest dancer, for sure.
0: Have you done television and film and things?
2: Done it like a commercial, like a long time ago. But that's about it. I get called in for a lot of stuff, and they keep bringing me in, but... One of these days, I guess, we'll latch on.
0: You're back in Kalamazoo after a while, yeah. I take it. And anything you plan to take advantage of while you're living here for this month?
2: Well, it's been wonderful just kind of driving through my old neighborhoods and the places and seeing the houses that I lived at.
0: Yeah.
2: And also just revisiting the campus. It's so much has changed since I've been here.
0: Sure.
2: So I came like once to just like walk around, and so I'll be back a few more times to just check out some new places that I haven't seen yet, and what they've tore down and built back up.
0: Mm-hmm. Are there any routines that kind of keep your voice or keep you mentally prepared when you are doing this job, this kind of job?
2: Yeah, it's always nice to. I mean, I drink lots of tea.
0: Lots of tea.
2: And coffee, which not necessarily is the best thing, but it's still very nice. I don't know, it soothes my voice, it soothes my throat. So I'm definitely a coffee and tea drinker. I like to, my warm up mostly is shower based. I like to warm up in the shower. That's where all the steam gets in there and wakes up some of those like crevices and loosens things up. So. Mostly, and then I drink lots of water as well. But nothing, anything. It's not like a huge regiment. It's just, you know, just being easy on the voice and warming up and taking it easy when you feel like you're tired.
0: You've worked with Leonard. You went to school. You've worked with Leonard Sullivan before. So, you totally knew what to expect. Is it different in any way just because of the nature of the show?
2: Well, this is actually my first experience with him.
0: Oh, well, I keep getting
2: directing
1: me. As a director.
2: As a director.
1: So I was in Come From Away with her as an actor.
0: Oh, as an actor.
1: Yeah, okay. So my boss who directs and choreographs, I was the associate, but I was in the show. We were in the show Book of Mormon together.
0: Oh.
1: So this is the first time I've ever directed Dana, so it's really exciting.
2: Very much so.
0: Wow.
2: And he's a wonderful director and so sweet and patient and kind. It's really great.
0: Kind of what you would want.
2: Absolutely.
0: Dana, let's pick one of the witches' songs to listen to. And we haven't gone very far into the show, so maybe we should look at Stay With Me.
2: Yeah, that's a great one.
0: Set it up for us, and I'll also remind listeners that tickets for Into the Woods at Farmers Alley Theater are available online at farmersalleytheater.com. It opens next Thursday through June 14, I believe, but many shows have been sold out, and you'll want to carefully go online and find what's left at this point. Stay with me here. Tell us a little about what the witch is singing about here.
2: She's found out that that Rapunzel has had a couple of visitors, and she's a bit scared about that because she's been trying to shield her from the world and keep her to herself. And when she finds that out, she realizes that she's kind of straying away from her, and she's hoping to keep her.
0: We'll be back with Dana Dantzler, Leonard Sullivan, and Jeremy Koch.
3: What did I clearly say? Children should listen. No. Oh.

0: from Into the Woods, we heard Stay With Me. That's Bernadette Peters as the witch in the original soundtrack. In the studio, I have Dana Dantzler, who, as we've been talking off air, Leonard Sullivan, the director, has been saying just how many styles and how much in reserve you have as a singer and vocalist. It must be wonderful to make choices in a role and not, even if you appreciate, say, Bernadette singing, you need to take it in and make this role something that sounds like Dana Dantzler. Yeah, right. You know, how does that happen during rehearsal, or are you often thinking about it away from the stage?
1: It's definitely away from the stage. So, you know, we do the bare bones at first. And it's just, again, like just kind of stacking bricks and building blocks. So once I kind of have this out, this kind of skeleton of what of who she is and where she's going and what that means in the show, then I can continue to just add on. And I do that with vocally as well. And it might change even still as we continue to do runs and find new moments that we maybe hadn't discovered yet. So I'm looking forward to expanding and seeing what else we can do with this woman, this very complex woman.
0: I have to let everyone know that there are just 4 minutes left in our hour on this day. So I'll have to ask you, Leonard, for your final thoughts on this, and then we'll go to Jeremy.
2: My final thoughts are just that, you know, this area just has an amazing talent. I want to make sure we hit on that. We have Deneen Muley and Carly Muley, and we have a lot of local talent. Braden Davis. These are all people right here from this area who do theater regularly here and are extraordinary in the show. I really shout out to Braden. Because he has a tall order with the multiple characters he plays, and he's dived in head first, and it's going to be fun. I also want to shout out Emery, who plays the baker's wife. She's returning. She was in Ride the Cyclone, and she's returning as the baker's wife as well. It was just such strong performances. But the rest I want to leave up to you coming to see what this sort of fantastical, whimsical version we're doing. And I hope it, you know, just come open and ready to embrace an entire theater, as in the whole room being part of the show, including the audience.
0: Wow. And I'm excited to see what you've done to make the show unique to Farmers Alley Theater. Leonard and Dana, thank you so much. Jeremy, last words here.
3: I'm just really, this is one of my favorite shows of all time, and, you know, my second favorite Sondheim show. Sweeney's my favorite. But, you know, I'm really excited for our audience to experience this. You know, the woods are a metaphor for life, and when you go into those woods, sometimes they're exciting and fun, sometimes they're scary, sometimes you encounter something that's a little dangerous, and sometimes there's loss and grief. But if we rely on each other and we look around and we hold on to each other and support each other, then we can navigate through those difficult woods. And I want to just say I'm grateful to all of our sponsors and all of our patrons, our audience members who come and support and make Farmers Alley the success that it is. Thank you.
0: That's right. And don't be sure to watch Act Two so you'll get the most out of Into the Woods. Again, farmersalleytheater.com or 343-2727 is where you'll find tickets right now. On this Friday, show opens next Thursday. Thank you all for being here. And since you mentioned it, Leonard, here's your fault from Into the Woods.
4: It's because of you there's a giant in our midst and my wife is dead. But it isn't my fault I was given those beans. You persuaded me to trade away my cow for beans, and without those beans there'd have been no stalk to get up to the giants in the first place.
5: Wait a minute, magic beans for a cow so old that you had to tell a lie to sell it, which you told. Were they worthless beans? Were they oversold? Oh, and tell us who persuaded you to steal that gold.
6: See, it's your fault.
4: No.
5: So it's your fault.
4: No.
6: Yes, it is.
4: It's not.
5: It's true.
4: Wait a minute, but I only stole the gold to get my cow back from you.
6: So it's your fault.
4: Yes.
5: No, it isn't. I'd have kept those beans, but our house was cursed. She made us get a cow to get the curse reversed.
6: It's your father's fault that the curse got placed, and the place got cursed in the first place.
7: Oh, then it's his fault.
6: It was his fault.
4: No, Yes, it is, it is.
6: I guess.
4: Wait a minute, though. I chopped down the beanstalk, right? That's clear. But without any beanstalk, then what's clear is how did the second giant get down here in the first place, second place?
6: Yeah, how?
4: Well, who had the other bean?
2: The other bean.
6: The other bean.
4: You pocketed the other bean.
7: I didn't. Yes, I did.
6: So it's yours.
4: No, it isn't, because I gave it to my wife.
6: So it's hers.
4: No, it isn't.
6: Then whose is it?
4: Wait a minute. She exchanged that bean to obtain your shoe, so the one who knows what happened to the bean is you.
6: You mean that old bean that your wife... Oh, dear, but I never knew, and so I do. But don't look here.
8: So it's your fault.
4: See, it's her fault, and it isn't mine at all.
7: But what?
6: Well, if you hadn't gone back up again...
4: We were needy.
9: This is Storybeat, WMUK's weekly look at the stories of the people and places of West Michigan. I'm Zenta A-Stars. Celebrating their landmark 75th year in 2026, the Kalamazoo Institute of Arts Fair will feature 150 fine artists in 12 distinct mediums on June 5th and June 6th in Bronson Park. The art fair will include shopping, live entertainment, kids' activities, artist demonstrations, fine food truck fair, and free admission to KIA galleries. Catherine Armstrong, Director of Advancement at the KIA, talks about the history of the fair. Catherine, this June we'll see the 75th KIA Art Fair. Tell us about its history. What happened 75 years ago to bring it about?
10: Well, thank you. It is an exciting milestone year for the Kalamazoo Institute of Arts. The Arts Fair had started many years ago as the Clothesline Arts Fair, and also some refer to it as an arts festival. So it has a couple of variations, but it's been the Kalamazoo Institute of Arts Fair for some time, you know, adjacent to our home here. And in the core of downtown in Bronson Park.
9: You said clothesline? I'm envisioning paintings and things hanging on clotheslines.
10: You're correct. That's exactly how it began.
9: Oh.
10: It's quite amazing to find some of the ephemera material from previous arts fair years. And we will have those actually on display during arts fair in our library at the KIA.
9: Oh, that'll be interesting. So tell us a bit more on how it has changed over the years, aside from clotheslines. How has it grown? Maybe you can throw out some numbers, too.
10: Absolutely. So over the past, I would say, decade, we have certainly increased our artist booths. So this year we have, I think, approximately 146 artists in Bronson Park. In the last few years, more recently, we've increased some of the other family fun, community engagement, and some of the partnerships that we have. So there's certainly food trucks, music. There's different collaborations we have that we've implemented over the years, and to create a more robust community event that, of course, the artists are front and center of that, but allowing for some other things to happen within Arts Fair and really be a participant of the kickoff to the summer Jumpstart Weekend in downtown Kalamazoo, which we're proud to be a part of.
9: As I recall over the years, Bronson Park, that's the center of it, but hasn't it also kind of bled over into the mall and kind of stretched out?
10: Right. So the KIA's Arts Fair is in Bronson Park. And then on the mall, Art on the Mall, which the Arts Council leads, that coincides. So they are two separate fairs. But we love the partnership that there are many things happening that Jumpstart Weekend, the Doodah Parade, Kalamazoo Pride. And as you know, having an active downtown and an active arts community is good for everyone. So we'd love to be a part of that as well.
9: Oh, okay. I didn't realize. I thought it was just that you kept collecting more and more artists that
10: yeah,
9: it had
10: that
9: moved
10: would be
9: over.
10: Great too.
9: Yeah.
10: Yeah, absolutely. And one other thing I'll share that's quite nice for this year as well is our galleries that weekend are free and open to everyone. So we have a wonderful exhibit that will be on view through the end of Arts Fair that is focused on fabulous footwear and design and a different way of thinking about art. And that's the Future Now exhibit, as well as other activities that will be happening throughout our building as well. So For folks who want to join us in Bronson Park, they can also just walk across the street to the KA that weekend as well.
9: This is Story Beat on WMUK. I'm Zenta A-Stars.
7: What is involved for an artist to become a part of the art fair?
10: Great question. So we have a application that all of the artists go through a process that is juried. These are jurors that are selected outside of our organization. They're then moved into various disciplines and mediums that focus on glass and 2D and 3D materials, as well as jewelry and ceramics. So there's lots of different disciplines. And so once those artists are notified that they've been accepted, they then begin to prepare their booth. And they also get to be entered into the Artist Awards. And these are all listed on our website, along with some history about the Arts Fair. As we get closer to the event, where you can plan your visit, and you can learn about the different folks who will be involved in that weekend. The artists are then potentially selected to win an award while they're provided the platform to, you know, exhibit their work, sell their work, and then also potentially win a prize, which is quite nice.
7: Talk a little bit more about not just for artists, not just strictly art fair, but what is the value to greater Kalamazoo community? I've got to think that this also brings business, people looking for meals and maybe shopping around downtown. Any idea what kind of benefit this brings to the community at large?
10: Absolutely. We see a number of folks who are staying for the weekend. Beyond, of course, we're hosting these 146 artists who some are in the Kalamazoo County area, but many are beyond Michigan and beyond the Midwest. Some travel from all over the U.S. to participate. And then on the visitor guest side, yes, many people who are experiencing the downtown businesses, restaurants, the hotels and lodging, we've heard a lot of feedback from our downtown partners that Jumpstart and Arts Fair weekend is their busiest weekend of the summer. So they're getting a lot of folks in the cafe, the restaurants, the again, some of our wonderful downtown retail shops. There's just so much to do. And we love, again, to be a part of that and kind of extend the KIA outside of our building here and moving art outside of our galleries. It's a win-win for everyone. And we imagine that this will be the best year yet.
7: You mentioned also live entertainment. Who's on board for that?
10: Yes, we have also on our website, you can learn about who's going to be performing that weekend. Both Friday, June 5th and Saturday, June 6th, we've got a number of artists who and performing arts groups that will be supporting us. And this is the entertainment, the performing arts side of the arts fair is co-presented by the KA and Sounds of the Zoo. And that includes the Theater Kalamazoo, Dylan Tolbert, Peyton and Annabelle, the Mickeys. Again, there's information about all of these artists and performing arts groups on our website and the actual times of when they will be on stage. And that's thanks to our sponsor, Peregrine. So it's wonderful, again, to have some music and to expand our visual arts with these other experiences around theater and the performing arts, and getting some energy that helps us move through that two-day weekend. So it's going to be great.
9: I'm Zinta A-Stars. 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

When Gustav Mahler met Jean Sibelius in 1907, the two had a long and feisty conversation about the nature of the symphony. Sibelius stressed the importance of proper form and logic. Mahler was dismissive, saying, "No, no, no, the symphony must be like the world. It must embrace everything." On this week's Chicago Symphony Orchestra program, we'll hear the piece that best embodies Mahler's famous quote. His Symphony No. 3. It's a six-movement panorama of nature, the cosmos, and our own place within it. Join us as Zell Music Director-designate Klaus Mäkelä leads the orchestra, along with the Chicago Symphony Chorus, the Children's Choir Uniting Voices Chicago, and Contralto Wiebke Lehmkuhl. Mahler's Third Symphony is just ahead on this week's CSO program. I'm your host, Lisa Simeone.

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1: If Gustav Mahler were alive today, he might call himself an environmentalist. After all, his music comes from a deep love of nature, the seasons, and the planet. He spent many summers in the Alps, where he went hiking, swimming, and wrote several symphonies. In 1896, in the Austrian village of Steinbach, he completed his third symphony. Klaus Mäkelä tells us more.
2: The symphony follows, in a way, a very loose but beautiful narrative, which is kind of gaining more and more insight and context of the world, the nature, your place in the world, and then through the voices, through the fourth and the fifth movement, the person, in a way, of this narrative gets his voice, finds his voice. And then with the fifth movement, when the choir joins, it, in a way, gains an even higher spirituality. And then that takes us to the last moment, which is in the transcendence, which is the whole idea. There's a lot of philosophy about the piece. Of course, it's also a piece about nature.
1: That's Finnish conductor Klaus Mäkelä. The loose narrative that he describes starts with the first movement, depicting the rude awakening of nature from a winter sleep. You'll hear marches and fanfares, bird calls, and mysterious rumblings. A solo trombone symbolizes the mighty struggle of spring. In movements 2 and 3, we're introduced to the flowers of the meadows and the animals who roam the forests.

0: Then, with the fourth and fifth movements, Humankind arrives. This is where Mahler delves into philosophical ideas. He doesn't want us just to marvel at the postcard views of the Alps, but test ourselves against those mountains and find strength in our struggles. The fourth movement, which you're hearing, features a contralto singing lines from Nietzsche's Also sprach Zarathustra. Again, Klaus Mäkelä.
1: The whole point of the fourth movement is a very strong feeling of individualism. And how Mahler continues then the symphony with the fifth movement, where he uses the text of the Sknam Wunderhorn, which is originally folk songs, songs of people, and he completely abandons the strong feeling of individualism of Nietzsche and finds the communal aspect of it. But at the end, it ends in this beautiful ecstasy where, in a way, one is just part of nature, one with nature, and it's very, very beautiful.
0: Klaus Mäkelä. The fifth movement that Mäkelä describes features women and children's voices singing an angel's song about eternal bliss. But there's one other special sound in Mahler's Third Symphony that should be mentioned. In the third movement, listen for a distant post-horn solo. Principal trumpet Esteban Batallan took some creative steps to capture this pastoral sound, as he tells us.
2: So Mahler was in the mountains listening how the male was capping with the post horn. So it starts really far and then it gets closer. And that's why I moved to three different locations.
0: There are actually three post horn solos. For the first two, Batallan stood in a hallway backstage. Then came the third solo.
2: So I went up to the third floor, right behind the organ pipes, and I tried that with Klaus as well, and it was too present. And it has to be far, lontano. So then I went up to the fifth floor, which we already used that spot a few times to play Heldenleben, or I play Pines of Rome from up there. It's right on top of the organ pipes with all the catwalks and right where all the machinery that holds the lights on stage, right where all that machinery is. So I tried three different spots, and in the end, I ended up playing on all three spots.
0: That's principal trumpet Esteban Batallan, whom the New York Times called the invisible scene stealer for his offstage post-horn solo. We'll hear Mahler's complete Symphony No. 3 right after this.
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0: You're listening to the Chicago Symphony Orchestra program. I'm Lisa Simeone. And without further ado, Klaus Mäkelä now takes the stage. He joins the German contralto Wiebke Lehmkuhl, the sopranos and altos of the Chicago Symphony Chorus under the direction of James Bass, the children's choir Uniting Voices Chicago, directed by Josephine Lee, and the Chicago Symphony Orchestra. From an April 2025 concert, this is the Symphony No. 3 in D minor by Mahler.

0: The Symphony No. 3 in D minor by Mahler. Zelle Music Director Designate Klaus Mäkelä led the Chicago Symphony Orchestra in an April 2025 performance. Also featured in the performance were mezzo-soprano Wiebke Lehmkuhl, the sopranos and altos of the Chicago Symphony Chorus under the direction of James Bass, and Uniting Voices Chicago, directed by Josephine Lee. And Esteban Batallan played the offstage post-horn solos.
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0: 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Music production was by Charlie Post. Vanessa Moss is the executive producer. I'm Lisa Simeone.

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0: From APM, American Public Media, this is Performance Today. I'm Valerie Kaler. This is Ulali singing rattle songs from their album Mok Chi. Composer Jared Impachahachaha Tate remembers the first time he heard this album in 1994.
1: It's phenomenal. It was transformative. It was one of those moments where I was like, well, you know what? Everything I write has got to try to be this good. And I'm like, all right, I can't escape the bar. Their creativity in modernizing our native music is unbeatable. It's incredible and so inspiring. And again, I can't ignore the bar.
0: Jared Tate recently created a new arrangement of rattle songs for the Dover Quartet. We'll hear transformative music transformed again this hour on PT. Live from NPR News in Washington, I'm Janine Herbst. President Trump swore in the new Fed chair, Kevin Warsh, this morning. The 56-year-old succeeds Jerome Powell, who served as chair for 8 years and was appointed by President Trump in his first term. But he was also a frequent target of Trump for not lowering interest rates quickly or deeply enough.
2: Kevin has spoken often about the need to restore the Fed's integrity by returning to a proper focus on its two functional and really fundamental responsibilities, maintaining price stability and low inflation, and achieving full employment.
0: Warsh is the first Fed chair to be sworn in at the White House since Alan Greenspan in 1987. He says he will lead a reform-oriented Fed, learning from past mistakes and successes. Powell will stay as a member of the Fed's Board of Governors. Senate Republicans confirmed Warsh just ahead of Powell's departure from the top job. Secretary of State Marco Rubio says there's still more work to do to reach a deal with Iran. President Trump has been threatening more military action if a deal can't be reached, as NPR's Michelle Kellerman reports.
3: After meeting NATO counterparts in Sweden, Secretary Rubio was asked about the prospects of a deal with Iran. He says the goal is an agreement that covers Iran's nuclear program and reopens the Strait of Hormuz.
4: But we also have to have a plan B. And plan B is, what if Iran refuses to open the straits? What if Iran decides, we refuse to open the straits, we're going to own the straits and we're going to charge tolls for it? Okay, at that point, something has to be done about it.
3: And he says this affects Europe more than the U.S. Rubio repeated his frustration that a few NATO allies did not let the U.S. use bases to launch the war against Iran. The Strait of Hormuz was operating normally before the war. Michelle Kellerman, NPR News, the State Department.
0: In California, regulators voted this week to take the first step toward banning a popular material that's used to make countertops. From member station KQED, Farida Javlova Romero reports that the material is linked to a surging lung disease called silicosis.
5: Stonecutters who had lung transplants, as well as multiple doctors, urged the Occupational Safety and Health Standards Board to prohibit the use of artificial stone. Hundreds of workers in several states are ill, 31 have died in California in recent years, from inhaling toxic silica dust generated by the factory-made material when it's cut. Board member Derek Irwin.
6: We have to take effective action to prevent further cases now.
5: It could now take months for Cal OSHA to develop a rule prohibiting the fabrication of artificial stone with more than 1% crystalline silica. For NPR News, I'm Farida Javala Romero in Oakland, California.
0: And you're listening to NPR News from Washington. It's been 15 years since the deadliest tornado of modern history struck Joplin, Missouri. But a local organization is still serving barbecue for its community long after the storm passed. Rachel Schnelli with member station KRPS has more.
7: On May 22, 2011, an EF5 tornado went right through the middle of Joplin, killing 158 people in its path. A local organization, Operation Barbecue Relief, was born out of the idea that competitive barbecue cooks could help their community by cooking meat and serving it to those in need. Stan Hayes is the CEO and co-founder.
8: Who better than us to go set up in a parking lot with minimal needs and feed a community hurting after something so devastating.
7: The organization is holding an event at a park in Joplin to commemorate the tornado victims. It'll feature their signature smoked pulled pork sandwiches and snacks. For NPR News, I'm Rachel Schnelli in Joplin, Missouri.
0: A launch attempt last night for SpaceX's newest and biggest Starship test flight from Texas had to be scrubbed. And now officials will have to wait for another chance, which could possibly come today, to try to launch again for a space-skimming journey. The 407-foot rocket is using a brand-new pad at Starbase near the Mexican border, which officials say contributed to some of the issues. NASA is counting on this latest version of the Starship to land astronauts on the moon in just a few years. I'm Janine Herbst, and you're listening to NPR News from Washington.
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10: From APM, American Public Media, this is Performance Today, taking you to concerts around the world. I'm Valerie Kaler. Every year here on PT, we are proud to showcase several young artists in residence, top students from top conservatories and schools of music all around the country. This has been going on for more than 30 years now. So at this point, many of our former PT Young artists have substantial careers in music, including violinist Simone Porter. She was 18 when she was a PT Young artist in 2015. Now in her late 20s, she's playing on major stages all around the world. The PT team bumped into her recently at Summerfest La Jolla in California. She shared what's special for her about playing at that end of summer festival.
11: The caliber of the people you get to play with is kind of unbelievable, honestly. And I think it creates an environment in which we are all so inspired to do our best for one another. And I'm not going to say it's not without nerves, but it feels very generative. It's rather than something bearing down, I have to be good. It's like I want to rise up to this occasion.
10: Let's drop in on a concert with violinist Simone Porter. She's joined by Blake Pouliot on violin, another former PT Young artist, by the way, Matthew Lipman playing viola, Paul Wianco on cello. They're playing a piece that American composer Terry Riley wrote in 1980. It's simply called G Song.

Music in the key of G minor with four lines repeating and overlapping. A piece called G Song, written in 1980 by American composer Terry Riley. Simone Porter and Blake Pouliot played violins. Matthew Lipman, viola. Paul Wianco was the cellist. They gave that concert at the Conrad Prebys Performing Arts Center in La Jolla, California, a concert during the annual Summerfest presented by the La Jolla Music Society.

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Sunchana Polja, Sunny Fields, a symphonic poem written in 1919 by Croatian composer Blagoje Berza. We heard it from a concert in Frankfurt, Germany. Ivan Repušić led the Frankfurt Radio Symphony Orchestra. Blagoje Berza was a central figure in the Croatian music scene in the late 19th, early 20th centuries. He tried his hand at conducting and arranging for a publishing company, but he really found his sweet spot as a composer and teacher. He taught at the Zagreb Music Academy from 1919 until the end of his life. Blagoje Berza, not a name you hear every day, but I was delighted to hear his piece Sunny Fields for the first time and share that discovery with you here on PT.

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0: When I was introduced to the sounds of ulali just a few months ago, I was floored.
2: Shangxi

0: Ulali is a native women's a cappella trio founded by Pura Fe Crescioni. This is from their 1994 album, Mock Chi. Chickasaw composer Jared Impichahachaha Tate had the same reaction when he first heard the album in 1994. He told me the album was a revolution for him. He said Ulali modernized native music with their harmonies and beautiful textures, and they set the bar incredibly high. One of Tate's favorite tracks on the album is Rattle Songs by Pura Fe. It's a tribute to all of Pura Fe's native cousins throughout North America, in the style of rattle music or shell-shaking music. Tate recently made an arrangement of Rattle Songs for the Dover Quartet. I asked him how it felt to work with a piece that was so meaningful to him.
1: So when I first heard the Mock Chi album and the Rattle Songs, the feelings I felt immediately were love, beauty, hope, and joy. And I just was so inspired, and I felt like a gate had been opened, a gate of purpose and direction and permission and just encouragement to achieve the same things in my music. I couldn't have been inspired more.
0: And how do you feel when you hear that music funneled through you and through the Dover Quartet?
1: I don't feel worthy. It's complicated because the original to me is the best, and I pray I'm doing justice. I will say that when I did hear their album for the first time, I immediately heard or like reorchestrations of it in classical instruments because that's what I like to do. And so I feel a lot of honor when I hear those because I got to express to them what their music means to me through the medium that I work in best.
0: First, Tate transcribed the Rattle Songs, and then he had to balance staying true to Pura Fe's intentions while also creating a unique offering for a classical quartet. That meant, in some cases, walking a fine line with effects. For example, there is a notable absence of rattles.
1: Without the rattles, I was challenged to capture the feelings that the music gave me just with the quartet and with no vocals. So there's a couple of spots, you know, like where Camden on the cello, he's actually got a kind of a rhythm that's going on. It's just consistent. So it gives a sense of the drive of having percussion, but not overt and not to be campy. I just wanted to have the sense of that.
0: Okay, so it's not like vegan food where they try and make it look like a piece of turkey. It's just like, this is just, it's its own thing.
1: It's not tofurkey. That is absolutely correct. You know, actually, that's a really good example because, you know, if you just try to imitate, then it just sounds stupid. You know, the challenge is to find the right balance of putting in new artistry, but yet keeping the ethos.
0: Let's hear Jared Tate's arrangement of Rattle Songs by Pura Fe, the Dover Quartet on stage at Shriver Hall in Baltimore, Maryland.

Rattle Songs by Pura Fe Crescione. Music originally written for Pura Fe's women's trio, Ulali. We heard an arrangement for string quartet by Jared Impichahachaha Tate. The Dover Quartet gave that performance as part of the Shriver Hall Concert Series in Baltimore, Maryland.

0: Our technical director here at PT is Craig Thorson. Gene Barron is our technical producer. 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
1: One of the coolest things about being a conductor is having that band sitting there, and every move you make, every motion you make with your hand or with your face, your expression, or with your body, they interpret that into music, and they bring that result back out to you. 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

violinist Juliana Ataide and pianist Chaowen Cheng at Nazareth University in Rochester, New York, with the opening movement of the violin sonata in E-flat major, a youthful work from Richard Strauss. That concert presented by the Society for Chamber Music in Rochester. Violinist Juliana Ataide became the concertmaster of the Rochester Philharmonic Orchestra in 2005. She was 24 years old, the youngest person in that gig since the orchestra

0: 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Anna Perozzi stars as the fierce Chinese princess, opposite Brian Jade as the mysterious Prince Khalaf. They're joined by Angel Blue and John Relier, with Oksana Leniv conducting. Turandot, Saturday, live on the Robert K. Johnson Foundation Metropolitan Opera International Radio Network.
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2: 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And trumpeter Håkon Hardenberger proves why the New York Times described him as the greatest trumpet player in the galaxy. I'm Steve Seal. That's next time on APM's Symphony Cast.
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3: If you enjoy looking at old maps, you might come across the phrase terra incognita. It means unknown or unexplored territory. In his later years, saxophonist and composer Wayne Shorter was fascinated by this idea as a metaphor for personal growth. What is the unknown or undiscovered in ourselves, in our minds, in our experience, in our perspective on the world? As he saw it, it takes tremendous courage to realize how much of this world we don't know and will never know, to accept that and to be okay with it. Inspired by that notion, Wayne Shorter wrote a piece called Terra Incognita. Let's hear it. With the Imani Winds in concert at the University of Georgia Performing Arts Center, Terra Incognita by Wayne Shorter.

0: Terra Incognita by Wayne Shorter. The Imani Winds gave that concert at the University of Georgia Performing Arts Center in Athens, Georgia. When Wayne Shorter wrote that music, he was thinking about all the unknowns in our lives, the unexplained territory we all encounter. He felt that uncertainty was not hopeless or scary. He thought about how fun it was to explore that uncharted territory within ourselves. That's what he was after in his piece, Terra Incognita. Wayne Shorter was a legendary jazz saxophonist and composer. He played with the Jazz Messengers with Miles Davis. He was a founding member of the group Weather Report, and he helped pioneer what came to be called fusion music, pulling together strands of jazz and rock and more. Wayne Shorter died in 2023 at the age of 89. Glad to share that performance of his piece, Terra Incognita. Lots of ways for you to hear it again on the PT page, where we keep audio archives of our shows for 30 days after the initial broadcast, and on your smart speaker. 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
0: 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As Maurice Ravel was working on the smart, quirky piano concerto we're going to hear next, he had to take a little break from composing in order to attend a tribute concert, a concert in his honor. He seemed kind of embarrassed by all the to-do, said to his friends that the tickets were so expensive that he felt lucky to get in for free. Anyway, he came back, resumed work on the concerto, which was originally meant to be for his own use. But Ravel was suffering from a type of neurodegenerative disease. Researchers now think it was something within the frontotemporal dementia spectrum. Sadly, by the time the concerto was finished, he just didn't have the capacity to perform it, but he was able to conduct the premiere. Ryan Bancroft is the conductor in our Ravel today, leading the Aspen Chamber Symphony with pianist Lise de la Salle soloing. It starts with a whip crack. Yep, a whip crack, played by the percussion instrument known as a slapstick.

Maurice Ravel's Piano Concerto in G Major. That sparkling performance took place under the Klein Music Tent at the Aspen Music Festival and School in Aspen, Colorado. French pianist Lise de la Salle was the soloist, with Ryan Bancroft leading the Aspen Chamber Symphony. Our staff here at PT is senior producer Catherine Slusher, producers Megan Oglesby and Kathleen Bradbury, associate producer John Goman, music blogger David Kemp. 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

Hello there, and welcome to Exploring Music. This is Paul McLaughlin. All this week, we've been asking this question. Okay, what else have you got? We've been asking this of composers who are particularly well-known for a single piece of music, sometimes to the detriment of their other pieces. In today's program, we're largely listening to the music of the English composer Gustav Holst, who, of course, is identified forever with the planets. Let's hear the first of these. Mars, the Bringer of War, James Levine conducting the Chicago Symphony.

No one, I don't care who you are, can ignore that piece of music. Music of Gustav Holst, The Planets. We heard the first movement, Mars, the Bringer of War. James Levine conducting the Chicago Symphony Orchestra. Holst had become very interested in a lot of rather esoteric topics as he was a young man in London at just the turn of the century. He had started by studying Hindu at the university, taught himself Sanskrit to the extent that he was able to read the great Hindu classics, and started to make his own versions of that. And Holst said that about the planets, he wasn't taking the Western traditional ideas of the planets. It was largely Eastern. That was what fascinated him most. But I suppose that this might tell us that all across the world, no matter whether you grew up in the East or the West, the planet Mars, the red planet, feels like trouble, like war. This music was composed during the very opening years of the First World War. Holst had not observed tank warfare. No one knew at that time about aerial bombing or the great guns that would be used or poison gas. But somehow, in the sense that Marshall McLuhan talked about artists being able to see over the horizon like a distant early warning system, Holst seemed to catch in that movement the horror which was about to spring forth on the European continent from 1914 to 18. Wow, what a piece, Gustav. So may we ask very politely, what else do you have? Well, here's a piece. Holst was a working musician. He was a poor kid. He needed the work to make a living. So he was playing in all sorts of bands around London and teaching wherever he could find a job. And for most of his life, that place was the St. Paul School for Girls, for whom he wrote a lot of music, a school in a part of London called Hammersmith. Here's a piece for girls' voices, sung actually by women here. This is Paul Spicer with the Finzie Singers. It's a setting for 8 female voices of Ave Maria, a double chorus. Beautiful, soulful music which will calm down the mood after the horror of Mars, the Bringer of War. Holst's Ave Maria.

Beautiful music, isn't it? Christoph Holst, a setting of Ave Maria for eight women's voices. That was Paul Spicer conducting the Finzi Singers. Christoph Holst, the inveterate, very proud trombone player, played in a lot of the orchestras around London, even played for Richard Strauss when Strauss came as a guest conductor to London. And Holst delighted in writing for some of the bands, the military bands they played in, factory bands in some cases. He created two suites for band, which are really the foundation of English wind band writing. The first suite, which we're going to listen to now, is in three movements. The first movement marked Chaconne. It's a ground bass variations form. Here's the tune. Eight simple measures in three-quarter time that goes over and over and over again. So here are the three movements then that make up the first suite in E-flat for military band of Gustav Holst: Chaconne, Intermezzo, and March. Dennis Wick conducting the London Wind Orchestra.

0: Music composed in 1909 by Gustav Holst, the first suite in E-flat major for military band, Chaconne, Intermezzo, and March. That was the London Wind Orchestra. Marvelous performance. Dennis Wick, who's a very well-known trombonist himself, was conducting that performance. You're tuned into Exploring Music, and all week long we've been asking the question, okay, what else you got? And we're getting some very wonderful answers from Gustav Holst. Yes, I wrote The Planets, but that's not the only piece I wrote. Drop us a line. Let us know how you like this sort of show. 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
0: Now, I'd mentioned that Gustav Holst had a mystical side to his nature. Holst grew up pretty conventional, English Catholic family. I guess that's not the most conventional thing to begin with. But as he went on, the East particularly called to Gustav Holst. And even when Holst turned to Christian themes, he had very much his own take on them. We're going to hear a big piece which I've only now come to discover. I'm wild about it. It's called The Hymn of Jesus, composed in 1917. It's on the text of the apocryphal Acts of St. John, which Holst himself translated. We'll hear very modern-sounding music. This comes just 2 years after the premiere of Holst's suite, The Planets, had made an enormous success in London. And now it seems in this music as if Holst has discovered yet another planet. In the opening prelude, we'll hear a chorus chanting, and you'll hear the men. Few tenors, he writes, in high baritones, chanted the old text, Pange lingua gloriosa, sing my tongue, the glorious battle. And get set, when we move from the prelude to the hymn, the words are, glory to thee, Father, and you'll notice.

When I am gone, ye shall know who I am. For I am in no wise that which I now seem. It's the story of Christ taking leave of this earth. We've just heard music of Gustav Holst, The Hymn of Jesus. That was Richard Hickox conducting the London Symphony Orchestra and Chorus. Music first heard in the year 1920. But let's go back now and get one more taste of Holst's big hit, his chart topper, The Planets, which premiered in 1918 and has never been off the charts since. Let's hear the fourth section called Jupiter, the Bringer of Jollity. Once again, James Levine and the Chicago Symphony Orchestra.

If Falstaff could dance like Baryshnikov, I think he'd want to dance to this music. Jupiter, the bringer of jollity, music of Gustav Holst. James Levine conducting the Chicago Symphony Orchestra. Bravura performance. Of course, bravura music is not all that Holst wrote. He turned in the 1920s, especially to pursuing an opera based on a Hindu text, Savitri, which is based on the old Sanskrit writings, and never abandoned his love of English folk song, which turns up in his music again and again. You hear it even there in the Jupiter, Bringer of Jollity. That's an English folk song in the middle of that big orchestral display piece. We're listening now to music of Holst, written right at the end of his life, from a piece for string orchestra, the Brook Green Suite. And I'm thinking of all these composers we listened to this week who are so famous for a single piece. One tune kept coming back to me again and again. I wonder if you know it.

ring a bell at all? I learned that piece from my father. He loved classical music, didn't read a note, but had learned to play on the harmonica and the accordion, all these tunes, mostly from the operatic repertoire. He loved that piece. It's Toselli's Serenade. Toselli's an interesting creature. Born in Florence in 1833, he was a marvelous pianist. He married a duchess. She was a Habsburg, Luisa Antoinette Marie of Austria, Tuscany. Married just a few years, they broke up. He actually wrote a book of memoirs, which made him even more famous. And he's known for this piece, which he wrote when he was around 20 years old. It survived into the 1950s on American television. It was the theme song of the Goldbergs. Perry Como had a hit with this. Mario Lanza sang it. And now, thanks to my friend Andy Karzis from Chicago, we're going to hear Beniamino Gigli, the great Gigli, sing Toselli's Serenade.

Man, isn't that wonderful? That recording is probably 80 years old. Beniamino Gigli singing Toselli's Serenade, music of Enrico Toselli. Marvelous piece and Toselli's soul hit. But it's still around. I remembered it. Jose Carreras has been singing it recently in concerts. I was unable to find a recording of this in all of New York or all of the places I looked anyway. And my producer, Noel Morris, said, call Andy Karzas, who has this great show on WFMT called From the Recording Horn. I wrote to Andy by email. He called me the next day and said, Bill, I got 5 recordings of this, but my favorite is this one of Gigli. So thanks so much to Andy for this beautiful recording. Thanks to you for joining us this week as we asked this very embarrassing question. Okay, that's great. So what else have you got? Well, we got a lot. It was fun sharing it with you. Stay tuned. More great stuff coming up right here.

0: 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Our production assistants are Ella Pinsloop, Eric Opland, Adela Skoronsky, and Weston Williams. Rebecca Neistat is the WFMT production and syndication manager. 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I'm Bill McLaughlin. 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

0: I think I knew the tune before I knew the title. That was the scherzo from a ballet by Howard Hanson called Nymphs and Satyr. Holly Blake played bassoon, Daniel Spaulding conducted the Philadelphia Virtuosi Chamber Orchestra. So Howard Hanson left the flutes out of the orchestration for Nymphs and Satyr, and Johann Sebastian Bach left out the violins in some of his music, a piece we'll hear in just a moment.
1: As we approach Memorial Day, our music reflects further on the passing of friends or family members or the victims of monumental tragedies. Scores by Pamela Decker, Erica Wazin, and Edward Elgar transform trauma into treasure. Music in Memoriam this week on Pipe Dreams from American Public Media. 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

0: the Academy of Ancient Music, minus the violins. Everybody else conducted by Christopher Hogwood in the Brandenburg Concerto No. 6 by Johann Sebastian Bach.
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0: Variations on a theme by Haydn by Johannes Brahms, although the theme was actually the St. Anthony Chorale. Daniel Barenboim, the Chicago Symphony.
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0: Yevgeny Svetlanov and the Philharmonia Orchestra with us on a Friday with the Concert Waltz No. 1 by Alexander Glazunov. And we're headed to Spain in just a moment.
1: I was told by Herbie Hancock once, he said one of the things that he's always had to keep in mind is to stop thinking about expectations. 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
0: We are going someplace warm and sunny, I think. Here's guitarist Nicola Hall with a movement from the Suite Española by Isaac Albéniz. This is Granada.

0: that turns up the heat a little bit. The Capriccio Espanol by Nikolai Rimsky-Korsakov. The London Symphony Orchestra was conducted by Antal Dorati.
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1: 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I'm Alec Baldwin. 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
0: From the String Quartet number 2 by Florence Price, this movement is the Andante Cantabile. We hear the Sphinx Virtuosi.

0: Well, that was rather a nice excursion. From Bohemia's Woods and Fields, it comes from Mavlast, a collection of six tone poems by Bedřich Smetana. Zdeněk Makal conducted the Milwaukee Symphony.
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0: pretty boisterous there at the end. 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

0: Manuel Gomez Carrillo taking us to his native Argentina with the Fiesta Criolla. Gabriel Castagna conducted the Württemberg Philharmonic of Reutlingen. 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

0: really warms things up. Deep Summer Music by American composer Libby Larson. The Colorado Symphony Orchestra was conducted by Maren Alsop.
1: I'm Deborah Lou Harder for The Met. 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Anna Perozzi stars as the fierce Chinese princess, opposite Brian Jade as the mysterious Prince Calaf. 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
0: And some Dvorak should hit the spot on this Friday as we anticipate a long holiday weekend. This is his Carnival Overture.

0: Rouser for sure, The Carnival Overture by Antonin Dvorak. Zubin Mehta conducted the New York Philharmonic. I'm Mindy Rantner.
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The New York Philharmonic this week is generously underwritten by the Kaplan Brothers Fund, the Audrey Love Charitable Foundation, the Philharmonic's corporate partner MetLife Foundation, and by an award from the National Endowment for the Arts on the web at arts.gov. From the media room at David Geffen Hall, it's the New York Philharmonic this week. And this week, we hear a complete performance of Haydn's oratorio, The Creation. This is Alec Baldwin. I hope you'll listen with me as Leonard Bernstein conducts the New York Philharmonic. The Creation of Haydn. What a devout, childlike spirit speaks from the heavenly, clear tones of Haydn's muse. What naturalness, simplicity, what perception and sensitivity. What a great artist Haydn is. Listening to his works, one is not struck by their ingenuity, and yet what an abundance of ingenious forms surround his graceful tone pictures. Words of music critic and composer Ugo Wulf from 1885, as published in an English translation in Jeff Nichols' Composers on Music. Haydn began preliminary sketches on The Creation while in London in 1794. The score was completed roughly 4 years later in Vienna, and the work had its first public performance there on Haydn's name day, March 19, 1799. The reception was overwhelmingly positive. By 1800, the work began to assume its now time-honored and integral role in Holy Week celebrations. Part of the appeal of Haydn's Creation is that the work is not merely a biblical retelling of Genesis. The text is an adaptation of Milton's Paradise Lost, and so the creation deals with religion in the broadest sense. Carl Schumann described the oratorio as having, quote, an overwhelming, believable mythology, unquote. He went on to further note that it is an example of classical and romantic pantheism, a Genesis injected with both reason and emotion. We're going to hear a recording that the Philharmonic made for Columbia Records in 1968. Soprano Judith Raskin is Gabriel. Tenor Alexander Young is Uriel. Baritone